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6: Hello and welcome to the golden year. 60 minutes of pure nostalgia as we take you back to 1989.
7: The Soviet occupation of Afghanistan came to an end in February after 9 years of bitter fighting against the Mujahideen guerrillas. Even with their massive air superiority, it was a war the Soviets couldn't win. The Mujahideen, with their American-supplied ground-to-air missiles and their dogged determination, grew stronger despite the casualties. Pressures back home to pull the troops out was growing. Finally, the Kremlin announced that the last Soviet soldier would be out of the country by February the 15th. As the last of the Soviet tanks pulled back across the friendship bridge linking the two countries, the interpretation of the turn of events divided roughly into two. The Soviet side claimed that the 9-year campaign had been a success, fulfilling their international obligations to keep the peace. But the critics in the West saw it as a defeat for the Soviet army, who were being forced out of occupied territory for the first time since the Second World War. In South Africa, 1989 brought political change for whites and blacks. In government circles, discontent had been growing with the style and leadership of the president, P.W. Botha. And by the start of the year, rumours of a plot against him reached fever pitch. Instead of waiting to be pushed, Mr. Botha decided to jump, albeit reluctantly. The man who replaced him as the National Party leader was F.W. de Klerk. He set about trying to restore his party's fortune in time for the forthcoming elections by peddling a softer line on apartheid, at the same time as trying to reassure the right wing that white interests were safe in his hands too. Following the death of Emperor Hirohito last month, world leaders assembled in Tokyo in February for the state funeral. Many Allied servicemen who'd fought against the Japanese in the Second World War were against their countries being represented at the ceremonies by leading dignitaries. But as Michael Sullivan reported from Tokyo, the proceedings passed off relatively peacefully.
8: Emperor Hirohito's body was driven through the gates of the Imperial Palace in Tokyo just after 9:30 in the morning to begin a train of procession, ceremony and ritual that was to last the rest of the day. In bitter cold and driving rain, the funeral cortege passed between the first of hundreds of thousands who'd made their way into the city to see it. The funeral service was held in a city park, once owned by the emperor, now maintained by Tokyo's municipality. Here, the emperor's copper coffin was transferred to a massive wooden bier, carried by members of the Imperial Palace Guard in 8th-century dress, who bore the 1.5-ton weight, shuffling to the baleful sound of ancient Japanese music. Akihito, son of Hirohito and the new emperor from the moment of his father's death, followed on foot in heavy rain.

0: tanker Exxon Valdez struck a reef and shed its load, millions and millions of gallons of thick brown crude oil. In the water, the effect was devastating. Altogether, 11 million gallons of oil spilt into the sea, covering an area the size of London. Out in the open sea, the slick might have dispersed reasonably harmlessly. As it was, driven back and forward by tides and wind, it left behind a lethal deposit. Matters were made no better by delays in attempts to clean up the mess. President Bush sent a team from Washington to direct the operation, but the company responsible for the ship admitted they didn't have sufficient resources to cope. It was left to a firm in Britain to provide some of the necessary equipment. The oil spill centre in Southampton has the world's bigger stockpile of cleanup equipment. They sent out a team of experts and most of their latest gear, but even that was woefully inadequate. And in the North Sea, the threat of major pollution from the burnt-out oil rig Piper Alpha was averted, but only just. The remains were a hazard to shipping, so they were blown up and finally sank below the waves without disturbing the sealed-off well on the seabed.
1: For the missile Britain will be buying soon, this was the first underwater test. 4 seconds into its tail-chasing flight, the missile self-destructed. An embarrassment, a setback to one of America's biggest defense projects, and all under the eyes of a Soviet surveillance ship.
0: In the middle of the month, the traditions of Arabia were on display in the news bulletins. The reason was a visit to the area by the Prince and Princess of Wales. It wasn't without controversy. Iran denounced the royal tour as an insult to Islam, even though the princess's wardrobe had been specially tailored to meet the requirements of local style and custom. No expense was spared to give the Prince and Princess the full flavour of these sheikdoms in the desert. In the Arabian Gulf, princesses are almost as plentiful as oil wells, but they're largely unseen. As the main object of this visit was to try to get the Arab princes to spend more of their vast oil wealth in Britain, a smile from the princess could help to fill the order books.

0: Britain's greatest tragedy of the year was the death of 95 soccer supporters crushed on the terraces of Sheffield Wednesday ground at Hillsborough. Members of the Liverpool football team went to visit the injured the following day. Most of those involved on the terraces were Liverpool supporters. At several top football grounds, they started to take down security fences round the pitches. Originally put up to stop hooligans, they were now regarded as a death trap. Two separate inquiries were set up into the causes of the disaster. The police started to take evidence from their own internal investigation into the cause, and the government announced a full-scale public inquiry, which covered all aspects of events that fateful day. The inquiry was led by Lord Justice Taylor, and after many months of work, his report put much of the blame on poor policing. There was a lack of communication between officers at the ground. Orders to delay the kick-off weren't relayed to officials in time to prevent the game starting. There was no escape to the pitch from the terracing. Many lessons were learnt, but that was little consolation to the relatives and friends of those who died. Liverpool Football Ground became something of a shrine as more than a million people came to pay their respects and place flowers and mementos in front of the terracing. Members of the staff took part in a service at the ground, just one of many ceremonies throughout the country in memory of the dead. The disaster fund opened by Liverpool Council reached £1 million in just a few days. In all, 250,000 floral tributes had been left on the pitch. BBC's reporter Mike Mackay was at the National Memorial Service in Liverpool's Anglican Cathedral.
1: There'd already been smaller services in Sheffield, Nottingham and Liverpool. But with 1,800 people crowded into the city's Anglican Cathedral and thousands gathered outside, this occasion was seen by many as the ultimate tribute to the 95 victims of Hillsborough. The Prime Minister, a surprise guest, arrived with her husband Dennis Thatcher shortly before the service. Other political leaders, including Neil Kinnock, were there too. And from the royal family, the Duke and Duchess of Kent. The Duke is president of the FA. Candles were lit for each one of the 95 victims. The welcome was from the Anglican Bishop of Liverpool, the Right Reverend David Shepherd. But this, like Merseyside today, was a united gathering of faiths. It was a day on which a football manager, Kenny Dalglish, read the first lesson. And a day, too, on which a football terrace anthem resounded through the largest Anglican cathedral in the world.

In the Soviet Union, the traditional May Day parade had an altogether different flavor this year. Gone were the serried ranks of the party faithful nodding respectfully at the leaders on the podium. 1989 saw the beginnings of the huge transformation that was to overtake the country in the succeeding years. Already in the first genuine elections since 1918, the Communist Party had suffered a humiliating defeat. The rise of the radical opposition had continued apace, and hundreds of hardline party apparatchiks had been pensioned off. The accent now was on the future. So reform started to take root in the Soviet Union. And as it did so, Mr. Gorbachev went to China in May to try to sow the seeds of democracy there too. It was a supreme irony that his efforts were almost too successful. The unofficial welcome for the Soviet leader by thousands of students began to get out of hand. Once again, they wanted their government to do what the Soviets were doing in Moscow: more liberalization, more democracy. By rights, two great nations should have been celebrating one of the great scenes of reconciliation. Instead, the real drama was being played out by the students in Peking's Tiananmen Square, and no amount of persuasion could get initiative back to the closed, aging, and, according to the students, corrupt world of China's political leadership. Politically, the high point of Mr. Gorbachev's visit was his meeting with the Chinese leader, 86-year-old Deng Xiaoping. It was meant to symbolize the start of a new era between the two countries. But some wry commentators noted how the ceremonial dinner also seemed to symbolize the contrast in political styles between the two men. The Chinese leaders were obviously furious that the student unrest had overshadowed the historic significance of the summit. Matters were made worse by the decision of hundreds of students to go on hunger strike until their demands for reform were met. The world's media, there to record Mr. Gorbachev's visit, found themselves taking pictures of Chinese students on the point of death. Gorbachev's visit had given the demonstrators the chance they needed to confront the authorities. No one was going to take a tough line so long as he was around. And when he'd gone, that's what the students in their tents in Tiananmen Square were waiting to discover. How would the leadership react to the increasing provocation? Would the reformists in the leadership manage to gain the upper hand and come to an accommodation with the students, or would the old guard prevail? The world had to wait just 3 more weeks for the answer.

0: in Peking. Meanwhile, the students fighting for liberty were soon to be fighting for their lives. Mr. Gorbachev had gone by now, giving no guidance on how the leadership should handle the situation. So what could they do? Give in to a group of youngsters infected with bourgeois capitalist ideology? To the hardliners who believed that all they'd fought for over the years was now being set at nothing, it was out of the question. They decided to send in the tanks, this time to kill. Kate Adie was in Tiananmen Square when the shooting began.
1: The noise of gunfire rose from all over the center of Peking. It was unremitting. On the streets leading down to the main road to Tiananmen Square, furious people stared in disbelief at the glow in the sky, listening to the sound of shots. Heading down the road was a hazardous business, but hundreds of people cheered as buses were set alight and army trucks caught fire too. They yelled and shouted. And then, as troop lorries were seen moving down the road, there was gunfire from those lorries.
2: The troops have been firing indiscriminately, but still, there are thousands of people on the streets who will not move back.
1: The bicycle rickshaws scooped up the injured. Others were shunted onto bikes and pedaled to hospital. Many were carried away by frantic local residents. There was confusion and despair among those who could hardly credit that their own army was firing wildly at them. Many were bystanders, perhaps naive about the savagery of the situation. Indeed, it was hard at times to grasp that this army was launching into an unarmed civilian population as if charging into battle. From Tiananmen Square, the sound of gunfire sounded like a battle, but it was one-sided. A line of soldiers was strung out facing a huge crowd. The air was filled with shouts of "Fascists, stop killing." We were in the line facing the troops. They were about 250 yards away. Young people were singing the Internationale to a background of gunfire.
0: Back in Britain, demonstrators were also out and about protesting about something less fundamental, but in its way just as crucial. Property developers were due to start work constructing a huge office block on the site of the newly discovered Elizabethan Rose Theatre, south of London's Southwark Bridge, not far from Shakespeare's famous Globe Theatre. In its day, the Rose Theatre had also performed Shakespeare's plays and was equally famous as a centre of Elizabethan theatrical life. Today's thespians were determined to preserve its remains. An all-night vigil was held at the site. In a dawn protest, several distinguished stars of stage and screen, as well as some noted archaeologists, came to give their support, barring the way and forcing the builders' lorries to withdraw. Actor Barry Morse expressed the general feeling.
3: Don't the ninnies who are involved in this venture realise that they have it within their grasp a multi-million dollar property which will bring in far more revenues than their silly old office block could ever dream of? Because they've got the greatest selling name on earth attached to it, William Shakespeare.
0: In the end, a compromise was reached. The developers agreed to raise the block on pillars so that the foundations of the theatre could still be seen. On May the 4th, Mrs. Thatcher completed 10 years as Prime Minister. She said she was too busy for any fireworks, just a few drinks among friends. In this case, party workers at Conservative Central Office. Some of her opponents said it was a day for national mourning rather than rejoicing, but most agreed that she had been a strong leader and that the nation had fundamentally changed under her premiership. On the subject of retirement, she said it was out of the question. She wanted to go on and on. The party, we now know, had other ideas.

0: In France, July the 14th marked the 200th anniversary of the French Revolution. The celebrations, both official and unofficial, were unprecedented and very lavish. A pageant through the evening streets of Paris embraced national displays from around the world. Appropriately enough, Britain was represented by dancers in rain supplied by the Kent Fire Brigade.
1: The people were outside in the square, just as they were 200 years ago. This was billed as the biggest street party in the world. 45,000 people come to dance. The only gunpowder used was in firecrackers. And the street parties spread all over Paris. The pavements and the roads became the property of the revelers, and a rare sight, Parisian drivers were forced to wait in silent impotence. The French Revolution was a people's revolution, and the people of Paris celebrated it in the spirit of their ancestors 200 years ago.
0: Lord Olivier, grand old man of the British theatre, died in July at the age of 82. The first actor to be created a peer, Lord Olivier's career in films as well as in the great Shakespearean roles was distinguished also by his work for the profession as a whole. He founded and ran the National Theatre Company for 10 years in the 60s and early 70s. He took part in more than 60 films. But what was it that made him perhaps the greatest actor of his time?
2: I think my definition of a star would be watchability. And you can't analyze that. It's chemical. I don't know what it is. You can say it's to do with physical attraction, good looking. Olivier was a marvelous looking man, marvelous looking actor. But I know lots of very handsome actors who don't have that quality. So it isn't that. You can say it's sex appeal. Of course, that's part of it, certainly. An actual attraction, an identification with the man, with the woman, that's certainly part of it. But finally, it's mysterious. I just think that Larry had that watchability thing to a greater extent than any actor I've ever seen in my life.
3: Nobody spoke Shakespeare more lyrically, more beautifully than John Gielgud. But you had the impression with John that in the balcony scene, for instance, that reaching up, you know, that if he'd got her, he wouldn't have known quite what to do with her. Whereas when Larry played it, you know that if he'd got her, he would have pulled her down or pulled himself up, and then it... Hey, I mean, it was the most sexual, the most exciting Romeo I've ever seen.
4: His incredible, electric, sexual magnetism. His daring. It's the reason I wanted to become an actor, and I would think, not only my generation, the next and the next and the next, he was, particularly him, our inspiration.

0: the River Thames, the tragic scene after the sinking of the pleasure boat Marchioness. Rescuers were searching for the bodies of more than 50 young partygoers, trapped and drowned when the ship was hit from behind by the dredger Beau Bell just before 2 a.m. on August the 20th. According to witnesses, it was like a tank running over a mini.
1: Suddenly the boat just turned really, really sharp, and it's like the boat was turning. And I looked out the window, and all it was this big, there's a bow of the ship, this big black thing, the bow of the ship. And it just kind of pushed the boat over.
2: I dived out the window, so there were lots of the people downstairs. I don't know, I mean, there's no way they would have got out.
3: How long did it take for the boat to sink?
2: About 2-3 minutes.
0: The party on board the boat had been to celebrate the birthday of Antonio de Vasconcelos, a popular and extrovert figure with friends in the world of fashion and photography. The craft had just sailed under Blackfriars Bridge when there was a massive jolt. The Marchioness swiveled round and turned on its side, trapping people inside. At a subsequent inquiry into the accident, the skipper of the Beau Bell was reprimanded for not keeping a proper lookout. In the United States, a camera caught the drama as an airliner came into land with only one wheel. On the port side, the undercarriage was well and truly stuck. There was nothing for it. Down the chute came the passengers as fire tenders and ambulances stood by just in case. In the event, no one was hurt, but there were several cases of nightmare in the following days. Hurricane Hugo, the most violent storm for a decade, hit the American coast after devastating parts of Puerto Rico on the way. Winds of up to 140 miles an hour left dozens dead, hundreds injured, and a quarter of a million people homeless in a matter of hours. The weatherman had given people living on the coasts of South Carolina and Georgia plenty of warning. Schools were taken over as temporary shelters, and the local population just had to wait for Hugo's wrath to subside.
4: Well, I'm standing by a river, but the water doesn't flow. It boils with every poison.

0: following month, it was San Francisco's turn. This time, it was an earthquake, the worst they'd had since 1906. The quake, which measured 6.9 on the Richter scale, wrecked homes and offices, cut off vital services, and brought chaos to the Bay Area and neighboring Oakland. More than 250 people died, most of them crushed by falling buildings and the collapse of double-decker motorways. California declared a state of emergency as the cost of the damage rose to $1 billion. Many buildings in San Francisco, which lies on the San Andreas Fault, are built to withstand earthquakes. It was the older, largely wooden structures that collapsed and often enough caught fire, causing more damage. In 1906, the entire city had been burned to the ground. Californians had been waiting for the next major tremor ever since. Volcanologists said this wasn't it, despite the damage. The big one, they say, is only a matter of time. Back in Western Europe, leaders of the European Community met in Madrid to try to resolve their differences over economic and monetary union. Once again, it seemed that Mrs. Thatcher, who's against a single market currency, was out of step with the rest. The West Germans accused Britain of saying negative things about Europe positively, and it was an issue that spilled over to the Conservative Party conference in Blackpool. The argument for Britain joining the European Monetary Union was that it would stabilize the pound, inflation would fall, and interest rates would come down. But others disagreed, saying that Britain should only join when inflation had come down. Mrs. Thatcher and her Chancellor of the Exchequer, Nigel Lawson, seemed to represent the different positions, with the Tory press firmly on the Prime Minister's side. Then suddenly crisis hit No. 10 Downing Street. The Deputy Prime Minister, Sir Geoffrey Howe, left to tell the House that the Chancellor had resigned. The Conservatives' disarray was a political gift for the Labour Party, who accused Mrs. Thatcher of stabbing the Chancellor in the back. The man at the centre of the row was Sir Alan Walters, the Prime Minister's special economic adviser. He'd called the European monetary system a half-baked idea. Was that Mrs. Thatcher's view? It certainly wasn't Mr. Lawson's. By now, he'd had enough. To Mrs. Thatcher's regret and embarrassment, he retired to the backbenches.
1: I'm very sorry that Nigel Lawson had gone. We worked together for years, and he has so many enormous achievements to his credit with the economy and with the tax reductions he made and with the restructuring of the taxation system. They will stand as an excellent monument to his 6 years at the Treasury.
0: Mr. Lawson's replacement was John Major. It was left to him to pick up the pieces from the biggest Conservative political row for years.

0: Berlin had its biggest anti-government demonstration for decades. It was broken up with ferocity by the police. The trouble began after an October state visit to East Germany by President Gorbachev. Why don't we have the kind of reforms he's been introducing? Asked the crowds. And as the pattern of protest was repeated in other big East German towns, Leipzig, Dresden, Koblenz, it was plain the old Stalinist regime led by Erich Honecker couldn't last, particularly as they were getting no support from Moscow now. Honecker was eventually deposed. A new man, Egon Krenz, took over the leadership and went off to Moscow to get his instructions. They were not what he wanted to hear. The basic Gorbachev message was clear. Sort things out for yourself, but listen to the will of the people. Still, the protests continued. Hans Modrow, the Dresden party leader, was emerging as a dominant force in favor of reform. The public were in no mood to compromise. Speeches were made attacking the communist old guard. Unstoppable pressures were beginning to build up. The choice for the leadership was to use force or give in. In an historic decision, the entire ruling Politburo resigned. The unassailable edifice of communism had been leveled by the power of the people, to a degree. The Communist Party itself was still in control, but its leaders were fighting for their political, if not personal, survival. Then, as party loyalists sang to keep their spirits up, came the biggest surprise of all. The new government announced that they were opening up the Berlin Wall. On the night of November the 9th, it actually happened. For the BBC, Brian Hanrahan sent back this report as a page of history turned.
1: Within hours of the government's announcement, people started turning up at Checkpoint Charlie, the best-known crossing point to the west. At first, they were told, go away, come back tomorrow, and bring all the right documents with you. But the crowds weren't satisfied with this, and they've learned that if they push hard enough, they can have their way. They pushed on into the guard posts, arguing, demanding, insistent, and suddenly, the way west was opened. Checkpoint Charlie was open, and they were through, called on by the delighted West Berliners waiting on the other side. This did not look like a planned move from the communist authorities, but rather another panicked response by a government giving way to the parliament of the streets. And with nobody to stop them, it wasn't long before the first attempts were made to destroy the structure itself. Everybody was testing how far they could stretch their new freedoms.
2: Standing on top of the Berlin Wall, which for years has been the most potent symbol of the division of Europe, and there can be few better illustrations of the changes which are sweeping across this continent than the party which is taking place here on top of it tonight.
3: I want to be an astronaut.
1: But this will need to be more than a piece of November madness to wipe out the bitter memories of the past.

0: Among the many politically symbolic acts in Germany this year, one of the most impressive came at the end. In December, the East Germans finally got round to opening Berlin's most famous landmark, the Brandenburg Gate. For 28 years, it had stood as a barrier. Now it was to become the grand thoroughfare at the heart of Europe that it once used to be. Soviet and American warships slid into the harbor on the island of Malta in December for a meeting that was to end the Cold War officially. At least that's how Messrs. Bush and Gorbachev were interpreting the occasion. Both were in Malta for a shipboard summit, which envisaged wide-scale arms cuts and a role for Moscow in the world economy. Both men said the meeting was a breakthrough in superpower relations. Just before Christmas, President Bush ordered United States troops into Panama to oust the country's leader, General Manuel Noriega. The Marines left nothing to chance. As for Noriega himself, he first sought refuge with the papal legate in Panama, but eventually he gave himself up and was flown to Miami to face trial for drug running and money laundering. There was one country this year that left its revolution till the very end. Romania had suffered under the absolute rule of the Ceausescu family for 25 years. As the family built themselves huge palaces and grew rich by siphoning off the nation's wealth into private bank accounts, the people of Romania grew poorer, with rationing not just of food, but of fuel and electricity as well. As for people power, there was none. Life was about getting enough food and keeping warm in winter. It was the congregation in an obscure church near Timișoara who lit the fuse. They wanted to protect their local priest, Laszlo Tokes, an outspoken critic of the regime, from arrest by the Securitate. There were riots. The authorities overreacted wildly. The borders were sealed. People were killed. Ceausescu called for a rally of support in Bucharest. To his and everyone else's astonishment, the crowds booed and heckled.
1: Ceausescu had made his last appearance here yesterday, looking like a feeble, bewildered old man who couldn't believe the contempt that people hurled at him, even when they were menaced by troops. During Thursday night, in a last desperate attempt to hold power, he'd ordered his people shot down. The army started a massacre and then revolted.
0: It wasn't long before the Ceausescu family were caught. This was his son, Nicu.
2: We must treat him as a prisoner who is going to be judged to tell us.
0: Then it was Ceausescu himself, caught as he tried to flee the country in a helicopter. He was taken from an armored personnel carrier, first for a medical check. Then, with his wife Elena at his side, he was put on trial at a specially convened military court. He was defiant to the end. The bodies were shown on Romanian television so that people would know it was over. Finally, to show that 1989 wasn't all doom, gloom and high politics, a group of pop stars got together to raise money for the starving people of Ethiopia. They remade Bob Geldof's fundraising single, Do They Know It's Christmas? And very tuneful and profitable it was.
3: And that's how it was in 1989. The news clips were courtesy of the BBC and Telstar. And I've enjoyed your company today. Take care of yourselves till we meet again. Bye-bye.

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0: I keep a close watch on this heart of mine. I keep my eyes wide open all the time. I keep the ends out for the tie that binds, because you're mine. I walk the line.
1: This is the Word on Health Report with Paul Pennington.
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1: The stories that matter, the issues that count. Your personal prescription for your very best of health.
3: Peripheral artery disease, or PAD as it's otherwise known, is a common and under-recognised problem affecting one in five people over the age of 60, but increasingly affects younger people, especially in those of us with high blood pressure and or diabetes. Data suggests around 70% of the general population have never even heard of it, a situation the Circulation Foundation is trying to change. Their chair is Rachel Forsyth, a consultant vascular surgeon in Edinburgh.
4: Peripheral artery disease is disease of the arteries outside of the heart, so in the peripheries of the body. We most typically talk about peripheral artery disease relating to the legs.
3: How does it come about?
4: Artery disease is a narrowing or hardening of the arteries that occurs usually over time, and that's as a result of often smoking, diabetes, high blood pressure. The body builds up some calcified hardening of the arteries, and that can narrow down, and sometimes the artery can block off altogether. It can, in some situations, in its worst form, lead to amputation of the leg. And unfortunately, a large population of people who have peripheral artery disease also have the same process occurring in their heart arteries or their arteries leading to the brain. And therefore, these people are at risk of subsequent heart attacks and strokes.
3: How might peripheral artery disease manifest itself?
4: The most common early symptom is called intermittent claudication. Intermittent being it doesn't happen all the time. Claudication tells us that the muscle in either the calf or the thigh, depending where the artery problem is, becomes crampy essentially, and that normally happens at a reproducible distance, so the same distance of walking every time. Maybe someone can walk 100 yards, then they have the calf pain, it's really sore, they might walk a few more yards and they have to stop. When they stop walking, the pain settles down. It's usually worse up hills as well. So that's the classical symptom associated with the milder form of peripheral artery disease. When we say mild, claudication can still have a massive impact on people's lives. Even though their symptoms stop when they stop walking, it's a signal of serious problems with the arteries in the legs, but also in the rest of the body. The other thing about peripheral artery disease is it can be in the background without patients having any symptoms at all, because this hardening can happen so slowly over time that the body can try to compensate for it, but you still have that cardiovascular risk. And the other side of things is that sometimes it doesn't present in that fashion with pain that's reproducible at the same distance every time. Of course, not everyone follows the textbook with their symptoms. As the disease gets more severe, the symptoms do become more serious. We have a syndrome called chronic limb-threatening ischemia. The distance that you can walk becomes shorter and shorter, and then maybe you feel a bit of pain in your foot when you're doing nothing. Typically, patients might have pain in their foot at night when your leg's elevated in the bed. You don't have the use of gravity to help the blood get down to your foot. And the classic thing that our patients say is that I have pain in my foot that wakes me up from sleep, and I have to hang my leg over the side of the bed. So a little bit of gravity can help the blood get down. Unfortunately, some people progress to developing wounds on their toes, particularly, or on their foot that don't heal up. And those patients are in a limb-threatening situation.
3: If caught in those early stages, PAD can often be successfully managed or treated. So if what we're discussing here strikes a chord with you, please talk to your GP. And outside of those going through the mild stages, there's diet, exercise, and lifestyle measures we can take to reduce the likelihood of the hardening of the arteries. Whilst I know we have seen advances in surgical procedures to help those with severe PAD, the outcomes are not what you and the vascular health community would want for these patients. As a charity, you've been lobbying policymakers to bring about change. What's been your focus?
4: The Circulation Foundation has been working with a growing coalition of stakeholders, along with MPs across all parties, working with the Royal College of Podiatry on bringing momentum to this awareness campaign. There was a white paper released making some suggestions for commissioning documents for national pathways, and that's to improve access to care for people with peripheral artery disease. We need to get people through the diagnostic pathway quicker, but we're also working on some public awareness campaigns. 70% of the general population will be in the dark about this, and so we're kind of working in those sorts of strategies as well.
3: My grateful thanks to Rachel Forsyth. To find out more and to connect through to the Circulation Foundation, visit wordonhealth.com. 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

0: understand that you were born in Fulham.
1: I was, yes.
0: 1965?
1: Correct. Ooh, good research.
0: Ah, yes. But then, did you ever follow Fulham Football Club?
1: I keep an eye on them. So I know at the moment, as we speak, they're 14th, but they could finish 12th tomorrow.
0: Because when you were born, they were a very big side.
1: They were.
0: They had a goalkeeper who came from Gibraltar called Macedo.
1: Oh, right.
0: And then, of course, there was George Cohen, who was the right back for the World Cup team the following year. Right. But did you ever go and see them as a youngster?
1: No. No, because I was only in Fulham for a couple of years, then we moved to Hounslow.
0: Right, so you went to school in Hounslow?
1: I did.
0: What are your interests at school?
1: Interests at school mainly was drama. I was very big in all the plays. So in Alice in Wonderland, I was the Mad Hatter.
0: Is that the summit of your theatrical career?
1: There was a play called Journey Through Badly Dreamt, and the key partner was the wizard, and I played the wizard.
0: You didn't do any drama after you left school?
1: No.
0: Oh, it's a pity.
1: Well, other than On the Underground, which was every week was a drama.
0: So, but while you're at school, you join the Cubs.
1: I did.
0: Of course, you've been in scouting ever since.
1: Yeah, I was a Cub, a scout in Hounslow, and then I became a leader, started running my own camps, and then I was running district camps for Cubs.
0: So let's go back and break that down a bit for those people who don't know much about scouting, because scouting has changed enormously since I was in it.
1: Absolutely.
0: They were called Cubs, but they're now called Cub Scouts, aren't
1: Cub
0: they?
1: Cub Scouts, correct.
0: But in the time when you joined, they no longer had senior scouts, did they?
1: No, at that time they had Venture Scouts, which was post-1967, and now they're called Explorer Scouts.
0: So the framework when you joined was Cubs, Scouts,
1: Venture Scouts. Correct.
0: And then it's changed now. What's the setup now?
1: The setup now is Squirrels, 4 to 6, Beavers 6 to 8, Cubs 8 to 10.5, Scouts 10.5 to 14.5, and then it's Explorer Scouts up to 18.
0: But of course, in my day, a long time ago that was, back in the dark ages, we had the Rover Scouts after you left. Well, as I say, it was senior scouts from about 15, I think it was, to 18. Then it was Rover Scouts.
1: Yeah.
0: It's all changed. How has it changed, scouting itself change? And we'll come on to what you do at the moment and the time that you've been with it.
1: I think the uniform has changed a lot. A lot of the activities, which were typically compass mapping, rope work, pioneering, a lot of it is now sort of to do with PCs and stuff like that. But equally, there's stuff which gets young people out. So they still do like abseiling, climbing, rifle shooting, archery, hammer throwing, axe throwing, milk crate stacking, you know, to see how high you can get on the crate stacks before they collapse. Obviously, you're all safety with bungee lines and things. But yeah, young people just like being out in the open and in the woods and exploring and doing all that sort of thing. And it's still very, very popular and very attractive.
0: Is the campfire still part of the
1: group? Oh, yes. I'm a very good campfire leader. I've led hundreds of campfires over the years.
0: You didn't lead the one at the coronation, 1953.
1: No, I wasn't born then.
0: I led it on top of Portsdown Hill.
1: Did you?
0: Yeah. That's my past. Let's not go there. Go back again to you become a leader and so on. Now, you're in the Cubs. You go to the Scouts. And what stage do you become a leader?
1: Round about 16. So in those days, you finished Scouts at 16. I didn't want to go on to be a Venture Scout, even though they wanted me to, but they were also keen for me to be a leader in the group because I had this just ability to be able to lead. And I didn't realise at the time that that's the sort of thing that I was going to become at London Underground, because when people say, what do you want to do for work, you're like, I don't know. And it's, you know, I was very good with people and leading people, and that's what I ended up doing for my career.
0: So the

0: become a leader, you had to do a course. Did you go to Gilwell?
1: I went to Gilwell eventually, but we were running courses at Chalfont, which was our local training centre. So I had to do about 5 or 6 weekends in those days. So it was basic training and advanced training. So
0: what did that entail?
1: Well, it's really about how to start a meeting, how playing games, what, you know, about having, you know, discipline and rules so that everyone feels fairly treated. All sorts of things regarding sort of activities, sort of homing in on your actual leadership skills, but also your hard skills around, you know, knot work, identifying trees with the leaves and the wood, the burning properties for, you know, fires and that sort of thing. So it was covered everything.
0: But it's much more complicated now with health and safety, I presume.
1: Absolutely. In those days, whilst there was a short session on health and safety, which was all quite funny because it used to do previous scenarios of things that had happened, like a guider that had fallen backwards into a pot of hot water and scalded her bum and all this sort of thing, where they used to sort of say, what could you do differently this time so that wouldn't happen? Whereas these days, obviously, it's taken a lot more seriously now, and risk assessments, risk registers to ensure that everything that we do is completely as safe as possible.
0: I mentioned Gilwell. Could you explain a bit about Gilwell?
1: Gilwell is the centre of scouting. It's where Baden Powell used to be. It's got a lot of history, and it's got its own little sort of hotel area, the White House, where there's about 30 bedrooms, so people can stop there and you know, if they're in London, it's, they could use it as a base, but anyone in scouting can use that, you know, any headquarters people. So it's a good place to be, and it's got a lot of steeped in history, and it's got the Meridian line that runs through it up to Greenwich. So there's a part of the top of the hill in the sort of forest there.
0: Where is it?
1: In
0: Surrey, is it?
1: No, Gilwell is in Essex, Chingford.
0: Of course it is. Yeah. Chingford, I should know. And you have a special scarf when you...
1: you do, yes. It's the Gilwell scarf, which is like a... it's a sort of a creamy coloured scarf with a
0: mauve in the back of it.
1: Yeah, it's got like a Scottish flag sort of badge at the back. So, yes. Yeah, I have one of those.
0: Yeah, our group leader did many, many years ago.
1: Yeah.
0: So you become a scout leader and you lead a scout troop.
1: Yes.
0: And then how do you progress from there? Because...
1: So I was in that role, and then my family were moving from Hounslow to Camberley. So then I had to leave the group because at the time we only had a couple of cars in the family. So I couldn't commute back to Hounslow for a weekly basis. Plus then I was going into shift work. So I was struggling to make the weekly commitment. So the district didn't want to lose me. So they said, could you come back and just do weekend stuff like big like sports days, swimming galas, all the sort of camps, that sort of thing, and be a district leader. So that's what I took up, and I enjoyed doing that. And we had some fantastic camps with, you know, 200 or 300 youngsters. I did them on the theme. I did a James Bond camp with all the activities based around the films. We did a Thunderbirds camp based all around all what goes on at Thunderbirds. So at that age, with 8 to 10.5-year-olds, they have a very creative imagination, and you can really sort of home into that and make it a really creative weekend. So, for example, I got some dowels, cut them up into fingers, sprayed them gold, and that was Goldfinger as a wide game, hid all the fingers around the woods, and they had to go out and collect as many fingers as they could find.
0: Not many people remember Thunderbirds.
1: Oh, no. That came out the year I was born, 1965.
0: That was a cult programme, that was.
1: It was. I loved it.
0: It's a number of, like you explained it better than I can.
1: So Thunderbirds had 5 different pieces of equipment. There was the rocket, the water one that went undersea. There was Thunderbird 2, which everyone of my age wanted to be the pilot of Thunderbird 2 because it used to carry, it was the big green one that used to carry all the other appliances inside it. And each week they used to go off and do a rescue mission somewhere. So I think they made about 30 episodes. But
0: we should say they're puppets.
1: They're puppets, yeah, absolutely.
0: Lady Penelope?
1: Lady Penelope was the London agent, and she had a chauffeur called Parker. And they had the scientist Brains.
0: Forgotten Brains completely.
1: Yeah, so, yeah, enjoyed that. And my mum said the only hour she could get a bit of peace and quiet was when Thunderbirds was on.
0: Sunday, wasn't it?
1: It was a Sunday, yeah, after there was a programme with Jack Hargreaves. And, yeah, I used to put that on. That would be finishing. And then I couldn't wait for the adverts to go and start with watching Thunderbirds.
0: So you get involved in district work. Do you become a district commissioner there?
1: So I did district work for about 3 or 4 years, and then I was the deputy district commissioner for about a year, and then he got promoted into county, and then I was 28 and become the district commissioner. And at the time, a lot of people said that I was too young to be a district commissioner, so I proved them wrong, and I was a fantastic district commissioner. And I really turned the district around.
0: Where was that? Which district?
1: So this was Heston and Isleworth. So it was in the London Borough of Hounslow. And we had about 16 groups in Isleworth, Austerley, Cranford, Hounslow and Heston.
0: So tell us a little bit what a commissioner does.
1: District commissioner is responsible for leading the district, ensuring that the training of all the adult leaders is completed. That young people are looked after, well catered for, that there's a proper structure across the district to support the 16 groups that we had then. And it's just to make sure it's harmony, dealing with any problems. And obviously if people fell out, you'd be the centre of trying to resolve and mediate and get them back together again. And yeah, I loved it. And they bought me some fantastic presents when I packed up. I got some really nice gifts because they were so appreciative of my leadership.
0: It takes me back long, long time ago when district commissioner used to visit packs and scout groups,
1: yes,
0: to actually sort of give pep talks. And yeah, I can see him now. Yeah. He was a Sea Scout leader, actually,
1: right,
0: because we had Sea Scouts in Portsmouth. And, of course, there are Sea Scouts and Air Scouts, aren't there?
1: There is, yes, still. Yeah, so there's Land Scouts, which are the traditional, which is probably 80%. Then there's about 10% of air and 10% of sea.
0: Did you get involved in scouting at all when you came to Cambly, in the Cambly area?
1: No, I've never done local scouting.
0: Oh, because there were two troops, the 4th and the 5th, down on the London Road.
1: Yeah.
0: I'm not sure if they're still running.
1: Yeah.
0: So your district commissioner, I should say.
1: Yeah.
0: Now, how do you progress to county commissioner, and how does that work?
1: So, whilst I was district commissioner, I joined the county training team. So most of the training for our leaders is delivered at county level. So the county covers northwest London, and it covers the boroughs, or in our particular case, the boroughs of Brent, Ealing, Hounslow, Hillingdon and Harrow. So that was a county. So our centre was based out of Chalfont. We had the fantastic buildings, good infrastructure, excellent kitchens for catering. And everyone knows at scouting, we love our food. So even on courses, you used to get 4 meals a day. You had your full cooked breakfast in the morning, a cooked lunch, a cooked meal in the evening, and then supper. So there was always good food. So got involved with the training and just run some, you know, really good, outstanding courses, made a name for myself. And then when they were looking for county people, I ended up as the county training manager.
0: And I'm thinking back now to when we used to go to camps. You're talking about good food. We used to have to build a fire of our own and cut a trench so it was in the direction of the wind, if I remember right. Yeah. You can remember that?
1: Yeah, absolutely.
0: So I bet they don't do that now.
1: Yeah, I mean, I had two old chaps that used to help me on courses, Frank and Fred bless them, and they did about 16 different types of fires that you could have. That one was reflecting the sun, one was a star shape, one was a this, one was a that, and they used to build them all, and then the leaders used to go around and see each type of fire and how it was constructed. So it's but very traditional.
0: Still do that?
1: No, they're just no.
0: So how do you get food nowadays?
1: Well, these days they have people like me who are now what they call the old people that come along and help, and then we just teach them the sort of principles for lighting a fire. So, you know, starting off with very, very thin, like spaghetti type wood, going to finger, going to the arm until you've got the big chunky stuff. So obviously making sure it's all dry and before you start a fire.
0: Don't do twist anymore.
1: We do twists. Yeah, around
0: people.
1: Yeah.
0: Explain that to people.
1: So a twist is where you make some, it's dough and water, mix it all up, and then you get a green stick, strip off the bark, and then wrap the twist round it so it looks like a twister, like a lolly twister that goes round. And then you put it over an open fire, it bakes, and then you just peel it off and eat it like a pastry.
0: You used to have to do that, I think, for either the second or two exams. What was it, first and second class, was it?
1: Something like that, yeah.
0: And you had to do twists for one of them.
1: Yeah, yeah.
0: I remember rightly. It goes back a bit. Many happy days for me.
1: Sure.
0: And that's the thing about scouting, I think. I obviously gave up many years ago, but clearly you've gone on, and there's something about camp. I remember dear old district commissioner, Bill Quinton. I always remember Bill. And he said, I said to me, Bill, why are you still in scouting after so long? He said, it gets you.
1: Yes.
0: I always remember Bill saying that, it gets you. And there's something about scouting. Is it the tradition from Baden-Powell?
1: I don't know. I just think that once it's in your blood, it's in your blood. And, you know, if you cut me, I bleed scouting. So, but yeah, I love it, still do, and I do lots of stuff for them still. Now that I'm retired, I do even more. So,
0: so you're not formally in scouting anymore.
1: Oh yes. Oh yeah. I've got several roles still.
0: Well, explain
1: my roles now. I've got a UK role, so trustee boards. So every group, district and county must have a trustee board, which is a group of people, a chair, a treasurer, not so much a secretary anymore, but some people on there that look after finance, property and any risk that they may have. So for example, if you've got your own headquarters, you need to make sure that's health and safety. I'm now part of a small team that lead across the UK on trustee boards, so that make sure that we got the right people in the right places, because in the past it's always been something that's been a sort of bolt-on for leaders that have to do, and actually we want a different set of people. It's a different skill set, and it's just making sure that people realize that when they're on a trustee board, it's a responsible role, as well as leaders having a responsible role looking after the young people. As a trustee, it's about looking after the infrastructure and the finance.
0: That's interesting how it's developed over the years. Nothing like that in the old days.
1: No.
0: You used to bowl up and be like... No, absolutely. Have you ever been to Jamboree?
1: Oh, yes. I've been to five.
0: Tell us about them.
1: My first one was in Chile. Really? Chile in 98 into 99. So that was a Christmas one. So it was Chile and then went on to Argentina. We went over the Andes in a coach, which was... spectacular, absolutely remarkable. My next one was in Thailand, and then we went on for a holiday after that, so I was there for about 4 weeks. After Thailand was the United Kingdom to celebrate 2007, the 100 years of scouting. But prior to that was a Eurojam, so it was like a dummy run two years before. So in 2005 did Eurojam, the big one in 2007. I had quite a big responsibility in that one, so I was looking after staged events, so the opening and closing ceremony, the celebratory 100-year ceremony. So I was involved in all of that. And I picked that role up by accident because in Thailand, when they went to do the closing ceremony to hand over to the United Kingdom, the lady that should have been directing operations had lost her voice and she couldn't speak to all the people that were meant to be performing. And they said, do we know somebody, because I used to do gang shows as well, that does gang shows, can put something together. So as one jamboree finishes, so in Thailand, they do the last thing they do is something from the next country. And it was obviously the UK, and they had 100 young people from the UK that just performed to a typical UK song. And they just wanted some movement put into it and some T-shirts and that sort of thing. So they said, could you put this together in a couple of days? And I was actually on stage at the closing ceremony in Thailand. And they'd also done this really quirky thing of getting a black cab there, that the black cab was then heading to Highlands Park, ready for 4 years' time. And then at the start of the opening, which is what I was directing, we then had the cab come on that was like we showed a video of the closing of Thailand with the opening of R1. And as the cab went, it then returned again. And it was the sort of similar thing, whereas the cab's just taken 4 years to get from Thailand to the United Kingdom. So that was really, really good. Very, very creative. We had a double-decker bus, our UK one. Couldn't beat the Thais because they had elephants in their ceremony. So one of the elephants escaped one night, overnight. It was going around the campsite. But that one was over Christmas in 2002. And we had Christmas on the beach. And it was hot. It was just amazing. And one of my colleagues took a Father Christmas outfit and was walking along the beach. And all the kids were having their photographs done with Father Christmas on the beach. And to protect us from the jellyfish that were all around that beach, the Thai Navy had put out ships with sonars that would stop the jellyfish coming into the beach so that the young people could swim safely out at sea.
0: Fabulous, fabulous memories.
1: Yes, and my last jamboree was in Sweden in 2011.
0: Gosh. You mentioned a gang show on the way through. That'll mean nothing to a lot of people. Ralph Reeder, wasn't
1: it? Ralph Reeder started the gang shows. They were looking for someone to do prompting. They didn't have a prompt for a particular gang show, and I think it was 1987. And they just said to me, could you prompt for this show? So I said, yes, I would. And then 2 years later, they wanted to reform and have a new production team. So I thought, well, I'll get involved with that. And then I did about 10 gang shows every other year, right through to my last one, which was 2009.
0: Again, explain to listeners what a gang show is.
1: So a gang show, there's less of them these days because I think times have changed. But most, you know, a lot of districts had gang shows. Some still do. And it's all about young people and adults performing different
0: songs,
1: sketches.
0: Yeah.
1: And we sort of modernised ours. So we used a lot of the Two Ronnies stuff. And so there's the one about the ice creams and the crisps where you're asking them what flavour do you want? And it was like the salt and vinegar. It was about ice creams. And then in the end, the punchline is when he says, well, I have a bag of crisps then. He says, well, what do you want? Raspberry Ripple. That's so it's something that obviously was very funny at the time and what the Two Ronnies did. But we used a lot of their stuff because it was just so funny at the time.
0: You reminded me of the Hackney songbook. Do you remember that?
1: No, I know Hackney always...
0: It's quite a moving songbook, really, because it was to commemorate Hackney scouts lost in the First World War.
1: Oh, right.
0: And we're riding along on the crest of the wave, which, of course, Ralph Reeder's tune, as it were.
1: And that still, traditionally, is done in every gang show.
0: Takes me back to lots of campfire shows and so on.
1: Sure.
0: Anyhow, we must move on because we could talk scouting all day long.
1: No long.
0: You said at the age of 16, you left school at 16.
1: I did.
0: And you go into, you become, I think you told me, you became a signalling apprentice.
1: Yes, so I joined London Underground. I didn't know what I wanted to do. The careers mistress was a lady called Mrs. Bainan, and she was like Ina Sharples. She was a real battle axe, and she used to shout down the corridor, "Terry Kingham, have you decided what you want to do yet?" And I used to say, "No, miss." She said, "Well, you need to get to the job centre and sort something out before it's too late, you know." So went up to the job centre, and they offered me three different jobs, which was McDonald's, Foster's Menswear, or London Underground. So I thought, this London Underground one sounds interesting. So went along, did my first interview. Then I had to do a series of tests, logical tests, which I got through. And then next thing, this big envelope come through the post. So I thought, I think I've got the job here, because it was my staff pass, all my details for joining. And they said, subject to passing the medical, you're in. And I think in those days they left their recruitment a bit late, and I only had about two or three weeks notice. Charles and Diana got married on the Friday. I was on holiday for a week in Devon, and then I was 3rd of August 1981 in the front door at White City, and then we got on the double-decker bus, went to Chiswick Works, where we got our uniform, and the rest is history.
0: When you say it's a signalling apprentice, what did that involve?
1: Right, so in those days, they allocated you, once you'd done all your training, they allocated you a signal cabin, and you worked alongside a signalman. And basically, you wouldn't believe this, but we have a train register. And for each train that comes in and leaves, it's recorded. These days, it's done by computer, but in those days, it had to be done manually. So you have a list of your train number, its destination, what time it should be in. Then you write the actual time it arrived and the actual time it departed. And you go into half minutes, so into point five of a minute. So it might come in at 27.5 and leave at 28.5. So, and then obviously if there's a delay because someone's stuck in the doors or there's a problem, you would then put the reason in the comments box as to why that train was delayed. So that if there was any complaints come in, they could refer to our signal box sheets and explain to the customers why that was.
0: So where were you based then?
1: I was based, first of all, at Rayner's Lane, which was the Metropolitan and Piccadilly lines. And then I went to Harrow on the Hill, and Harrow on the Hill's got six platforms. And it was absolutely amazing because it was a very high up cabin. So it was about 150 stairs in a circular, to call like a corkscrew, to go up.
0: No lift.
1: No. And you had to be fit. And we had six platforms to play with. And in those days, I wouldn't say this when I worked for them, but the signalman liked seeing the customers, particularly with the men with the bowler hats, the umbrellas and the briefcases. And the fast Amersham train would come in, so it should come into platform 3, but they put it into platform 6 just to see everyone run over the bridge or under the bridge, just to wind up the customers. And they'd make an announcement and say, sorry, customers waiting on platform 3 for your Amersham train. This will now be in platform 6. And everyone does that, pick up their briefcase, their bowler hat, and have to run. And, as soon as we got the shout that everyone was on the train, we'd clear it to leave.
0: You forget that in those days, people did wear bowler hats until relatively recently.
1: Yeah.
0: And rolled umbrellas. You'd see them walking over Westminster Bridge.
1: Yes.
0: Gosh.
1: With their three-piece suits,
0: yeah. After we finish this, I'll tell a story now, actually. I went to the cup final. West Ham were playing some, I forget who it was now, and this chap obviously worked in the morning. We can cut this out. And he'd obviously worked in the morning. He sat next to me, and he didn't say a dicky bird. The whole time he put his umbrella down, he took his bowler hat off, and he didn't say dicky bird. And just before the end, West Ham scored the winner. And he got up and started singing, "I'm Forever Blowing Bubbles." No, sorry, we can cut that out, Malcolm. Just remind you of that. So how do you then move on from being a signalling apprentice?
1: So I got to 18. So I did my 18 months as an apprentice, got to 18, and then they'd done something wrong with their sort of manpower planning at the time, and they didn't have enough vacancies for signallers. So you get to the end of the apprentice and they said, right, sorry, we haven't got a vacancy for you. So you can either be a guard, a booking clerk, or a station foreman. So I took the route of working on stations as a station foreman. So I went from being supervised as a 17 and a three-quarter year old to being in charge of a station, a small station, with staff. And that was quite a big leap.
0: Where did you start?
1: I started at some really difficult stations. So I was Russell Square, Covent Garden, Hyde Park Corner, Knightsbridge, South Ken and Gloucester Road. And we used to have the old lifts in those days with the big gates. And of course, if the lifts got stuck, it was my job to rescue the people. I couldn't travel in the lifts in case I got stuck in a lift and then there'd be no one to rescue, because you're the only one who's like trained as the supervisor in charge of the station to rescue the people in the lift. So I had to walk up and down the stairs all day long. So I became incredibly fit. I was incredibly slim and unlike today. And that's what I did. So I was what in those days you called a rest day cover. So when people were on their rest days, I covered their day. So it was across, there was three of us that covered those six stations, and I used to do late and early shifts.
0: So where do you move on from there? At one stage you drive trains, don't you?
1: I did. That was towards the end of my last sort of 10, 12 years. But after that I went into the training centre and become a trainer for 5 years. So I was an instructor, taught most courses, most grades, and I did that for a couple of years, and then there was an opportunity for the senior instructor role, which came up, so I took that, and then I was doing all the sort of planning of courses and allocation of trainers to courses and bringing in the business. And then the company announced that they had something which was called Company Plan. And that was where we went from Saturdays and Sundays and shift allowance to every day being the same and every shift being the same. So everyone becomes salaried as opposed to hourly paid. So that was when they took their big step. So like on Network Rail now, Sundays still aren't part of the working week. So drivers that come in on a Sunday is on overtime. So if they don't have enough drivers, you won't have enough trains. So London Underground took that bitter pill, along with the strikes and everything else, back in 1990. And I oversaw the training for the plan.
0: That must have been a difficult period.
1: It was a very difficult period, particularly for people that had been recruited for jobs and then failed the training. So then I'd ring up their bosses and say, John's been here today. Unfortunately, he's not made the grade. He's 10 points short of passing. What do you want me to do? And they said, well, first of all, can you tell him? I was like, okay. And there was obviously some very, very upset people. And in those days, it was very black and white. You know, you failed. There's no re-exams. It's like you should have done your homework and learnt all your stuff. Whereas these days, we're a lot more flexible. Give people a second chance. Give them another week to look at their books and gen up on all their stuff. So that was something I had to do. And I can remember to this day telling people, sorry, you've not made it. And then being in tears, you know, absolutely.
0: That must have been very, very heartbroken. Did you have any training for that?
1: No, not in those days. You just cracked on and did it.
0: So when you move on, and what I'm interested the time you start driving trains.
1: Right. So after that, I then become a duty manager on stations when I left the training centre. So I was still on the Piccadilly line and covered all the stations as a duty station manager. I then get in charge of a group of stations, and then I become a standards manager, which was in 2010. And if you imagine the driving examiner that tests the people, somebody has to test the examiner. So that was my job. So then I had to learn how to drive a train, which took about 3.5-4 months on the Northern Line. So that was a big challenge for me because it's something I've never done.
0: What training did you have?
1: 4 months. So it was a couple of weeks in the classroom,
0: right,
1: a couple of weeks in a depot where you're fiddling around with trains to see if things go wrong, what you can do and what you can't do. It's a bit like opening the bonnet of a car. You can touch that, but you can't touch this. And then after that, I went out and drove a train up and down with my instructor was a guy called Simon Stubbs, who actually came to my retirement do last year. And, on the Northern Line, going up and down, because there's two branches at the top and two branches in the middle. And, loved it.
0: High Barnet's one of them.
1: High Barnet and Edgware.
0: Edgware, of course. I know that because I lived in Barnet at one stage, and I remember getting that. And so you do that as part of your training for overall management?
1: Yes.
0: And how long were you in that?
1: I only was in that role for about 10 or 11 months, and then I moved on to another new role. And but I kept my driving license up. So, but of course, now all those lines that I could drive on, which was the Jubilee and Northern, the trains are automatic.
0: Really?
1: So they drive themselves. Most lines now, the trains are automatic.
0: Really? I didn't know.
1: Yes.
0: So what's the driver? There is a driver in there.
1: Still a driver. He and she are responsible for opening and closing the doors, pushing the start button, and ensuring that the train's safe and that there's no customers about to jump in front of a train.
0: I had no idea that the underground was automated in that way.
1: Yeah.
0: Docklands Light Railway, I knew was.
1: Yes.
0: So are all the lines like that?
1: All are, bar the Piccadilly and Bakerloo, and the subsurface, which is the Metropolitan District Circle and Hammersmith and City, most of that has gone automatic now. That was one of the last big jobs that was going on before I left.
0: Well, that's very interesting. I had no idea about that. What interests me is, how do you get used to being in the dark?
1: That's interesting. It is tough. It is tough because you come into a brightly lit station, do your duties, open and close the doors, and then off you go again, and you're in the pitch black. But there are some stations where you come in and you actually physically stop just inside the tunnel. And then you've got your CCTV inside your cab, which shows you the back of the train. So you rely on that, and that being correct, and everything in correct alignment to ensure that all the doors are covered, so that once you push the button for the doors to close and then for the train to start, everyone's clear of your train. So the platform train interface, which is the highest risk on London Underground, that is not compromised.
0: So when did you retire?
1: I retired in August last year. And I retired on the Saturday, and on the Sunday I come to Radio Frimley Park to meet Malcolm.
0: Well, let's move on then. So why did you come to Radio Frimley Park?
1: I've always loved radio. I've always loved music. I love music quizzes. I've been on cruises where I've won competitions. There was a Queen quiz one day, and I got all the Queen songs. There was an ABBA one, and I think there was maybe an 80s quiz one day, and I got all those songs right as well. You know, where they do beat the intro and that sort of thing. And quite often when, like over Christmas and New Year, when we go to people's houses and they put on a quiz, everyone wants me in their team because I'm normally quite good at the stuff. And, you know, my parents love music as well, so I listened to music from the 60s and 70s growing up. They were very sort of party animal type people, so there was always parties in the house. We always had music going. I remember my dad loved Bang & Olufsen stuff, so we had very good stereo system at the time. And I just always love music. And it's something I've always wanted to do, but never had the time because of scouting and everything else, working. And then Brian Manby, dear old Brian, I know his son very well, who lives opposite my parents. and met Brian a couple of times at different parties and went to Brian's 80th. And he said, oh, you should come and join Radio Frimley Park. And I said, I will. And he said, Malcolm's the man.
0: Dear old Brian, yes. No, he joined Radio Frimley Park because he and I met in a clinic. And we sat next to one another. You know Brian, bless him.
1: Yes.
0: Very, very, very personable.
1: Yes.
0: We started chatting. The next thing was he joined yeah. and the radio programme. And indeed, you're taking over his slot, aren't you?
1: I have done, yes. So that's all in. And originally, I was going to be the slot after, sort of 12 till yeah. 2. But actually, for here, for getting parked, it's better to be earlier yeah. to get in. So
0: well, let's not talk about the parking. So going back to you love cruising.
1: Yes.
0: And you take part in quizzes, not karaoke?
1: Oh, yes, I do karaoke. I love karaoke.
0: What's your favourite song?
1: Probably Daydream Believer, the Monkees.
0: It's funny you should say that, because this morning, before I came in here, I went into Camberley and somebody was singing that as a busker.
1: Oh, really?
0: And I should play that on my programme on Tuesday, I decided.
1: And then as a duet, if I'm with my sister, she likes doing George Michael and Elton John, Don't Let the Sun Go Down on Me. So she does the first bit, which I think is the George Michael, and then I do the Elton John bit at the end.
0: So when you're not cruising, mm-hmm. I think you've got a holiday home.
1: I have, on the south coast between Lymington and Christchurch. I have a static caravan on a beautiful site. And, spend lots of weekends and weeks down there when I can.
0: Lymington, of course, featured very much in a very famous book called Children in the New Forest, which we were all brought up on. People don't read that nowadays. Well, it's been fascinating. We've gone from Cub Scouts. Well, were they Cub Scouts in those days?
1: They were Cub Scouts, yes.
0: Because they were Cubs before that. They became
1: correct.
0: Cub Scouts.
1: Yeah.
0: To district commissioner, to driving trains, to managing on the underground and winning competitions on cruises, not only with quizzes, but also karaoke.
1: Absolutely.
0: Terry King, it's been a pleasure. Thanks very much for talking to Radio Frimley Park this afternoon and for appearing on Radio Frimley Park Meets.
1: Thank you very much, John.

It's a very good morning to you and welcome to Ready Family Park, who just joined us. My name's John Sweetman, and I should be going down to midday, through to midday, I should say, down memory lane. We've got the artist of the week for you this week. It's Barbara Dixon, and we've got a mystery record from one of the TV series of the past. But it's what? It's 10:05 just, and it's time for us to visit Café Glade and the ladies there and all Michael Bublé fans.

Michael Bublé, you've got a friend in me for all Michael Bublé fans, and especially for the staff of Café Glade. Oh, we've not done too well recently, have we, in the Eurovision Song Contest? So let's cheer ourselves up, remind ourselves of three times we actually won.

String. Sandy Shaw, Pop It on the String, Eurovision Song Contest winner in 1967. This was in 1976.

Brotherhood of Man with their 1976 Eurovision Song Contest winner, Save All Your Kisses For Me. Can you imagine a gentle little song like that winning nowadays? I don't think even this song, which won in 1981, would triumph today.

0: Bucks Fizz, Making Your Mind Up, 1981 winners of the Eurovision Song Contest. And that brings us to end our little dash into the Eurovision Song Contest when we actually did win. 1967, Sandy Shaw, 1976, Brotherhood of Man, and 1981 there, Bucks Fizz. And you'll have noticed that there's a decade between each of those. And that's really what we're going to do today on the programme. We're going to look at the decades from the 1940s onwards. So, for all those people who used to sit in an air raid shelter and sing about the anatomical deficiencies of Messrs. Hitler, Goering and Goebbels, and if you don't know that, then you don't qualify for a bus pass, here's four from the 1940s, starting with Lena Horne.
1: It was just one of those things

Fine Romance, sung there by, it says here, Martha Tilton. I may be having a senior moment. I think her name was Martha Tilson, but Tilson or Tilton, never mind. And Johnny Mercer, who wrote it. Now, for our last visit to the 1940s, well, certainly in this section anyhow, let's try this one. It's not the end, it's the beginning.

I'm terribly sorry about that. According to the record label here, it is Begin to Begin by the Andrews Sisters. It didn't sound like that to me. Let's see if I can find another Begin to Begin, shall I? Should be one by Artie Shaw, I think, actually, here somewhere. Yeah, let's try this one. I'm sorry about that.

It's more like it. Didn't have the Andrew Sisters, sorry about that, but I had Artie Shaw with Begin the Begin. So that's our little dash into the 1940s at this part of the programme. Lena Horne, Just One of Those Things. Judy Garland with the Trolley Song. Martha Tilton, or Tilson, as the case may be, and Johnny Mercer, and A Fine Romance. And finally there, Artie Shaw with Begin the Begin. Yes, welcome to Radio Finley Park. You've just joined us this Tuesday morning. It's the programme Down Memory Lane, and we're just going through some songs from the various decades, from the 1940s onwards. And one of the four that I played just now was A Fine Romance. I'm not sure whether A Fine Romance exist or continue very long with this sort of situation. Were there a gouging gouging plaster from the wall, short-circuiting of the kettle, or painting the windows shut, more than half of British men admit to wrecking their homes during DIY projects, if they ever get round to finishing them. In a survey of 1,000 men, 58% said that they damaged their homes as a result of the DIY mishaps, while many admitted that at least one unfinished project in the house remained. Do you remember that old musical song, Some of Us a Certain Age, when Father papered the plaster, you couldn't see path of paint? Times haven't changed then, have they? But you can always get over it with a little bit of romance, can't you?

Elvis Presley, Let Me Be Your Teddy Bear, our first song from the 1950s. Well, if they had that sort of chat-out line, the Everly Brothers didn't have much success.

Phil and Don Everly, the Everly Brothers, with the sad little song, Bye Bye Love. Well, the girl wasn't impressed by them, but somebody clearly impressed Peggy Lee.

0: Well, Mr. Wonderful clearly impressed Peggy Lee. If you don't have any success with wooing in another way, why don't you go off with the four aces to the Trevi Fountain in Rome?
1: Make it mine. Make it mine.

That concludes our little dash into the 1950s. Elvis Presley, Let Me Be Your Teddy Bear, Everly's Bye Bye Love, Peggy Lee, Mr. Wonderful, and that one, the fourth one, appropriately enough, the Four Aces with Three Coins in a Fountain. Now, it's just about a quarter to 11, so it's time for our mystery record of the week. And it's the opening, as the theme tune, I suppose you could say, of a past TV series. Well, I tell you, it was around about the 1970s, 1980s.

part of the opening theme, well, the theme throughout, of a television series in the 1970s, finished in 1980. And I'll tell you the answer to that mystery after we've played our Artist of the Week. Our Artist of the Week is Barbara Dixon, and I'll play three in a row from her.

Three in a row from our artist of the week, Barbara Dixon. Another suitcase, another haul. January, February, and that one. Tell me it's not true. Before that was the mystery record of the week. Well, it was the theme tune from the Oneidin line, known in our family as the Wondin line, which was on our screens between 1971 and 1980. It was a fictitious shipping line which sailed out of the old sailing ship out of Liverpool. And actually, the ship itself came to Sticky End. I think a few years later, it was sunk off the West Indies. Anyhow, the Oneidin line or the Wondin line. Yes, welcome to Radio Finley Park. You've just joined us. My name's John Sweetman, and we're going down memory lane on this Tuesday morning, as we always do, between 10 a.m. and midday. Here's a little... Well, we're going to have the 1960s in a minute, just after this little cutting from the paper. It's a little bit before the 1960s, actually. It's from Portsmouth. First edition copy of A Study in Scarlet, in which Sherlock Holmes made his debut 125 years ago, is to go on display in the Portsmouth Museum. Well, why is that? Well, when he wrote it, Sir Arthur Conan Doyle was working as a GP in Southsea, Portsmouth. I love that down in Southsea. When I was brought up, Portsmouth was the rough part of the city, and Southsea was the hoi polloi. We were hoi polloi, and Southsea were the upper class, as it were. Now they're part of Portsmouth. Anyhow, he was working in Southsea when he wrote that. Excuse me. In 1887, and it went into not as a book but into a Christmas annual, the Beaton's Christmas Annual. It's part of a 55,000 item collection of Conan Doyle books and memorabilia, which, as I say, has been donated to the city and is going to be exhibited in bits and pieces, I suppose, in the museum. Nothing, of course, to do with the 1960s, which is our next section in the programme. Let's start off with, let's go on the 6-5 special, in fact, from Victoria to Brighton with Adam Faith.

First record from 1960s, Someone Else's Baby by Adam Faith, who made his name, I think, on the 6-5 special programme, which was on Saturday evening. Started off with a rapid run down the Brighton line from Victoria to Brighton. Someone Else's Baby. 1960s, Connie Francis, and there's a very slim connection to Portsmouth here, which was a part of our cutting just now.

0: Cupid.
1: Connie Francis, Stupid Cupid. That was either the A or B side, I don't know, but the flip side was Carolina Moon. And the slight Portsmouth story is, if some of you know Portsmouth and you've gone down to the seafront by Clarence Pier, there's a fun fair as you come down from Portsmouth Station, well, the town station we still call it, on the right-hand side there. And in the early 1960s, I had a girlfriend and I rather fancy myself with the old darts in those days, so we went round the fun fair one evening and I stuck three, I got under 21 I think it was, and I got this record, which was the Connie Francis record, the flip side of Stupid Cupid and Carolina Moon. Whatever happened to the girl? Well, I hope she's at home cooking lunch for me now, because the record's in our attic. Also from the 1960s, Simon and Garfunkel.
2: I'm sitting in the railway station, got a

Simon and Garfunkel, Homeward Bound. And for our fourth choice of the 1960s, he's rather sad, Bobby Gentry.

Bobby Gentry, I'll Never Fall in Love Again. Concluding are four from the 1960s. Adam Faith, Someone Else's Baby. Connie Francis, Stupid Cupid. Simon and Garfunkel with Homeward Bound. And Bobby Gentry there, as I say, with I'll Never Fall in Love Again. It's a rather quirky headline that I saw in the paper a few days ago. Errol Flynn didn't pay for his underpants and apparently for his silk pyjamas too. When he was in repertory in the 1930s, he got those commodities from Montague Jeffrey in Northampton. As the headline says, he never paid for them. So Montague Jeffrey got rather irked about this and sent private detectives after them. I don't know if they ever tracked him down. Reminds me of the story of another Hellraiser, Robert Newton, who, when he was asked for a bill, used to wave his hand and say, "Put it on my mother's bill at Hayrod's." All of which has nothing whatsoever to do with our next choices in the 1970s. Middle of the road. Chirpy, chirpy, cheep, cheep. So I suppose that might have been the response of Errol Flynn to the private detectives.

First of our 1970s choices, Middle of the Road, Chirpy, Chirpy, Cheep, Cheep. Just to remind us that we may have not won the Eurovision Song Contest in 1970, but Mary Hopkin got very close. She got to number two with this.

Mary Hopkins, beg your pardon, who got to number two in 1970 of the Eurovision Song Contest with that song, Knock Knock, Who's There? This pair were very popular in the 1970s, but faded quite quickly. It's Peterson Lee.

Peters and Lee, Don't Stay Away Too Long. And our fourth and final choice from the 1970s is the Beatles. Well, let's let it be.

A fourth choice from the 1970s, The Beatles, Let It Be. First one's Middle of the Road, Chirpy Chirpy Cheep Cheep, Mary Hopkin with Knock Knock, and Peters and Lee with one that we don't hear very often, Don't Stay Away Too Long. And listening to that Beatles record, it's funny, isn't it, how you listen to a record and memories come back to you. It was in 1970. I was the odd additional person for the RMA football tour to Jersey. And during the week, we stayed there and we played a number of games. And somebody played that record incessantly, Let It Be. I remember football too, of course. But that was a long time ago, and I was reminded of that when I looked at a survey in the paper this week, or last week, sorry, beg your pardon. It was headed Over the Hill, and it had 50 questions of which you had to answer, and if you got a sort of a high score, then you were over the hill, past it, as it were. And when I failed the first 6 questions, I didn't go any further. Do you feel stiff when you bend down? Do you say in my day too much? Do you doze before the television? I'm afraid I lost out on all of those. But I bet people who were born in the, were in the 1980s are not like that. So it's now our chance to look into the 1980s, first of all with Phil Collins.

Oops, that cut off a little bit there. Sorry about that. That was Phil Collins with A Groovy Kind of Love. That's the first of our choices from the 1980s. Number two, well, not in that order, but our second choice is Stevie Wonder.

just called To Say I Love You with Stevie Wonder. Second choice in the 1980s. The third one is a chap who originated in Reading, actually. Mike Oldfield with... can't remember who it is now. And finally, Maggie Summer.

Moonlight Shadow, one of those songs where you listen to the music, you don't listen to the words too carefully. Moonlight Shadow by Mike Oldfield, and I had a senior moment just now. I forgot it was Maggie Reilly, of course, who was featuring on that. And that links in with the little piece I was reading from the paper earlier on, where it was a large number of questions asking people if they were over the hill. One of them was, do you have a short-term memory sometimes? Yes, I do, so I'm over the hill. Our last choice from the 1980s is Juice Newton, Angel of the Morning.

Bruce Newton, Angel of the Morning. Do you hear that little line at the end there? Please brush your teeth before you leave me. Reminds me that story a week or so ago about Andy Murray after he'd celebrated after winning the US Open. And he was rather hungover. And instead of brushing his teeth with toothpaste, he brushed it with face cream, apparently. Anyhow, that was from the 1980s, our four from the 1980s. Phil Collins, A Groovy Kind of Love. Stevie Wonder, I Just Called to Say I Love You. Mike Oldfield, Moonlight Shadow. And Deuce Newton there with Angel of the Morning.

That was a little bit of a hitch there, I'm afraid. The 1980s, we've just had four from the 1980s there, with Phil Collins, A Groovy Kind of Love, Stevie Wonder, I Just Called to Say I Love You, Mike Oldfield with Moonlight Shadow, and Juice Newton with Angel of the Morning. Well, Ready Film Report's on the air 24 hours a day, 7 days a week. And after this programme, after the news at midday, there will be the Ready Film Report jukebox, followed by at 1300, 1 o'clock, Music and the Films and Shows with Malcolm Treen. The 80s are at 2 o'clock with David McWilliam. And at 3 o'clock in the afternoon, Country Music and Easy Listening with Willie Fletcher. Well, we've been going through the 1980s, and we've just finished, therefore, the 40s, 50s, 60s, 70s and 80s. And here's something from the 1970s, actually. The Popemobile that transported Pope John Paul II around Ireland on the historic 1979 state visit, believe it or not, can now be hired out in Dublin for £250 an hour. An additional 15 seats have been added around the papal throne, and as the advertisers say, a must-have resource for discerning organisers of hen parties and ladette nights out. That sounds to me so a little bit like, Lesser Majesty. Do you have Lesser Majesty with the Pope? Anyhow, let's remind ourselves then, that was the Popemobile. Let's have a little bit of transport, shall we? Let's go in a car.

The Avons, seven little girls sitting in the back seat. So there's no room for you in that car, is there, obviously. So you better join those magnificent men in their flying machines.

Ron Goodwin and his orchestra continuing our theme on transport with the theme tune from Those Magnificent Men and Their Flying Machines. At first thought, and first glance as it were, there's no connection between this and any transport. It's Johnny Layton with Johnny Remember Me, but there is a faint one.

Johnny Layton, Johnny Remember Me, number one in 1961. So what has that got to do with aeroplanes? Well, Johnny Layton played Ginger in the TV series about Biggles. It was broadcast, I think, on Tuesday and Thursday evening. It didn't go on for very long, but he played in that, and that's the rather thin link to transport. And that follows the story that the former Pope Mobile is going to be hired out for £250 an hour in Dublin. And we had the Avons, seven little girls sitting in the back seat. We had those magnificent men, and we had Johnny Layton there with Johnny Remember Me. There's been a lot of correspondence in the paper about English people speaking French. Churchill was a notorious for that, wasn't he? This is a story, this is Robert Pittman says this, and the paper has written the paper about this. And he says there's the Eton mother who, listening to a boy and commenting on his French recitation, said it all. Beautifully spoken. How wise not to attempt the accent. No regrets then.

0: was on time.
1: No, you were late.
0: Ah, yes, I remember it well. We dined with friends.
1: We dined alone.
0: A tenor sang.
1: A baritone.
0: Ah, yes, I remember it well. That dazzling April moon.
1: There was none that night. And the month was June.
0: That's right. That's right.
1: It warms my heart to know that you remember still.

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0: Ah, yes. I remember it well.
2: That brilliant sky.
1: We had some rain.
0: Those Russian songs.
1: From sunny Spain.
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1: 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How strong you were, how young and gay, a prince of love in every way.

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Our deeds determine us as much as we determine our needs.

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1: And this is the sound of your hospital.

course it's me, a better known as the Master G. I'm fucking them squads, sense the danger. 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With Silver and I take a ride, all you

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0: This.

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That's just like a very heavy thing to have to talk about. But because of that period of time, even though it was so much fun, I didn't get to go on and make new memories with him.

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5: Welcome along to another hour of film and show music with me, Malcolm Treen. Whether you're listening in Wrexham, Heatherwood or Frimley, you're more than welcome. So there's a bit of film, there's a bit of show, and now there'll be a bit of television thrown in there just for good measure. Hope you enjoy the music.

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Good luck.

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I've just popped in to invite you to join me on a Wednesday evening from 8 o'clock until 10 on Radio Frimley Park. 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

0: 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You can also visit the PALS office in person to speak to one of our advisors. The office is located on the right as you enter the main entrance of the hospital. The office is open from Monday to Friday, 9 a.m. to 5 p.m. The Frimley Health website also provides a comment form you can use to give us feedback, as well as a form to complete if we have not been able to resolve any issue which you wish to raise a formal complaint. There are several other opportunities for you to feed back to us. All NHS organisations participate in the National Friends and Family Test. This is a quick and anonymous way to give your views after receiving an NHS care or treatment. You may be issued the Friends and Family Test as a card by scanning a QR code or by text message. There may be other ways, surveys local to specialists, which are being used to make service changes and improvements to our patients.
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0: And this is the sound of your hospital.

I never knew the old Vienna before the war, with its Strauss music, its glamour and easy charm. Constantinople suited me better. I really got to know it in the classic period of the black market. We'd run anything if people wanted it enough and had the money to pay. Of course, a situation like that does tempt amateurs, but, well, they can't stay the course like a professional. Now, the city, it's divided into four zones, you know, each occupied by a power, the American, the British, the Russian, and the French. But the center of the city, that's international, policed by an international patrol, one member of each of the four powers. Wonderful. What a hope they had, all strangers to the place, and none of them could speak the same language, except a sort of smattering of German. Good fellows on the whole, did their best, you know. Vienna doesn't really look any worse than a lot of other European cities. Bombed about a bit. Oh, I was going to tell you about Holly Martins, an American, came all the way here to visit a friend of his. The name was Lime, Harry Lime. Now, Martins was broke and Lime had offered him some sort of a job. Anyway, there he was, poor chap. Happy as a lark and without a cent.

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1: Oh.
0: What's the purpose of your visit here?
1: A friend of mine offered me a job here.
0: Where are you staying?
1: With him. 15 Stiffgossen.
0: His name?
1: Lime, Harry Lime.
0: Okay.
1: Thought he'd be here to meet me.

0: Well, that's it for another hour of film and show music, and hope you enjoyed it, whether you're listening in Wexham, Heatherwood, or Frimley. Thank you so much for your company. It does mean a lot. I shall return this evening at 10 o'clock with a bit of light classical music, if that's your bag. Join me then if you can. Failing all that, I'll be back tomorrow at 1 o'clock, unless it's a Monday. Get well soon and get out of here as fast as you can. Take care.
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0: exercise. The mean Lycra or a fancy gym membership. 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
6: Now this one I'm particularly keen about. You see the gear lever here? Now if you take the top off, you'll find a little red button. 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
7: No, why not?
6: Because you'll release this section of the roof and engage and fire the passenger ejector seat.
7: Whoosh. Ejector seat? You're joking.
6: I never joke about my work, 007.

Hello there, and welcome along to a rather special edition of the A to Z of Pop. And this programme is brought to you in association with Specsavers Opticians. I'm Richard Smith, and over the next hour or so here on Hospital Radio, and as you've probably already guessed, I'll be introducing you to some of the best songs and the biggest stars of popular music who have been lucky enough to perform a theme tune for one of the greatest series of films in cinema history. So on the programme today, we'll be taking an A to Z look at Bond, James Bond. And amongst the stars on parade for us today will be the likes of Shirley Bassey, Duran Duran, Sheena Easton, Tom Jones, Lulu, the John Barry Orchestra, and Nancy Sinatra, to name but a few. So all you need to do is to just settle back, relax, and enjoy with me the A to Z of Bond, James Bond, right here on Hospital Radio. Kicking us off on the programme today, we'll start at the letter A with Norwegian supergroup, A-ha!

so I'm sure by now you'll get the idea. It's the A to Z of Bond, James Bond, here on Hospital Radio. Kicking off an A and B covered with Aha and Shirley Bassey. And in the middle of it all was George Lazenby. You remember him? No, neither do I. Continuing now with Rita Coolidge from 1983, All Time High.

0: C and D of the A to Z of Bond, James Bond. Two films that starred Roger Moore in the leading role. From Octopussy, it was Rita Coolidge, an all-time high. And just hear Duran Duran with A View to a Kill. 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On the show today, we're taking an A to Z look at Bond, James Bond. So stay with us right here on your favourite radio station for much more from the top secret files of 007.
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covering E and F of the A to Z of Bond, Sheena Easton for Your Eyes Only, and Matt Monro just there from Russia with Love from the film of the same name from 1963. Continuing now with a bit of Tina Turner.

0: It's Richard Smith and the A to Z of Pop.
1: Name's Bond. James Bond.

it's Tom Jones doing his fruit and everything else there, and the theme tune from Thunderball from 1966. And before that, it was Tina Turner, and she was with the Golden Eye from 1995. Oh, it's powerful stuff, isn't it? Well, if you've just tuned in, hello there. You're listening to Hospital Radio, a friend by your bedside, and me, Richard Smith, with the A to Z of Pop. And on this very special edition of the programme today, we're looking at artists and songs who've had success performing theme tunes from the greatest series and films in cinematic history. And still to come on the show today, we'll be hearing a little bit of something from Lulu, the John Barry Orchestra, Wings, and Nancy Sinatra as well. So I do hope you can stay with us right here on Hospital Radio for some more from the files of the A to Z of Bond, James Bond. Continuing now with the theme tune from the film of the same name. It's Gladys Knight and that License to Kill.

from 1974. That's Lulu and singing all about the man with the golden gun. Preceded from 1989 by Gladys Knight, and the theme tune to License to Kill. Sandwiched in the middle was Timothy Dalton, taking out the Aston Martin for a bit of a spin, much to the disgust of Q, I fancy. Continuing now with our look at the A to Z of Bond, James Bond. And from 2002, this is Madonna, Die Another Day.

0: Vanquish, we call it the Vanish.
1: Oh, very good.
0: Adaptive camouflage, tiny cameras on all sides project the image they see onto a light-emitting polymer skin on the opposite side. You see, with the casual eye, it's as good as invisible. Plus all the usual refinements, eject, seat, torpedoes, target-seeking shotguns to shoot down mobile objects. Why don't you acquaint yourself with the manual? You should be able to shoot through that in a couple of hours.
2: Just took a few seconds, Q.
0: Wish I could make you vanish.
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Carly Simon from 1977, and nobody does it better. As featured in the film The Spy Who Loved Me. And before that, it was Madonna from 2002 and Die Another Day. 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On the show today, we're taking an A to Z look at Bond. James Bond to me and you. So stay with us right here on your favourite radio station for much more from the top secret files of 007. Continuing now with the John Barry Orchestra on Her Majesty's Secret Service.

0: 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This is a class 4 grenade. 3 clicks, arms the 4-second fuse, another 3 disarms it.
1: How long did you say the fuse was?
0: Oh, grow up, 007.
1: They all said the pen was mightier than the sword.
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Starring Pierce Brosnan, The World Is Not Enough, done there from 1999 by Garbage. And before that, on Her Majesty's Secret Service, was the John Barry Orchestra. And very nice it was too, fellas.

From the film of the same name from 1967 and covering Y of the A to Z of Bond, You Only Live Twice. Nancy Sinatra, and before that and covering W, it was Wings and Live and Let Die from 1973. So there we are, that's about all I've got time for today. I certainly hope that you've enjoyed this special edition of the programme brought to you in association with Specsavers Opticians and looking at the golden theme tunes and memories from the James Bond series of films. I'll be back with more from the A to Z of Pop very soon right here on your own hospital radio station. And so, until the next time, this is Richard Smith wishing you all a very, very speedy recovery. Do take care and look after yourselves, and I'll leave you with our final tune for now from the John Barry Orchestra, and it really does need no introduction from me. See you later. Take care of yourselves. Ta-ra!

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0: Which sound do you prefer? 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
2: 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And this is the sound of your hospital.

Welcome along to the Classical Hour. With me, Malcolm Treen, 1 hour of light, just light classical music that I hope you're going to thoroughly enjoy. Whether you're listening in Wexham, Heatherwood or Frimley, welcome along.

0: 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The office is located on the right as you enter the main entrance of the hospital. The office is open from Monday to Friday, 9 a.m. to 5 p.m. The Frimley Health website also provides a comment form you can use to give us feedback, as well as a form to complete if we have not been able to resolve any issue which you wish to raise a formal complaint. There are several other opportunities for you to feed back to us. 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There may be other ways, surveys local to specialists, which are being used to make service changes and improvements to our patients.
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Well, that's it for another classic hour for this evening. Hope you enjoyed the music, whether you were listening in Wexham, Heatherwood, or Frimley. Really delighted to have your company. Absolutely pleased. And I hope to find you here again tomorrow night, maybe at 10 o'clock. Or better still, they make you better and you go home. 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In the meantime, I'll leave you with Forgotten Dreams of the Richard Heyman Orchestra and bid you a good night. Sleep well.

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1: 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And this is the sound of your hospital.

Thank you very, very much. Good evening to all of you. Thank you. Thank you for coming so far. Many of you have come a long way, and we really appreciate you caring, and it means the world to us. Now we're going to shoot back 30 years and try and, if we can remember that far back, and try and bring you up to date slowly but surely. We hope you enjoy it. It starts here.

Thank you very, very much. Now we come to a magical moment in the whole proceedings. We'd like to bring on our guest star. Ladies and gentlemen, Miss Celine Dion.

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1: 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And this is the sound of your hospital.

The Hidden Garden by A.M. Burridge. I rather liked Simon Crutchley. He was a quiet chap who always seemed a little aloof and detached from his fellow men. He was a writer, and his books consisted mainly of historical essays. I had not seen him for a year or two, and on meeting a mutual friend and inquiring what had become of him, I learned that he had had a severe nervous breakdown. After a long spell in the psychiatric ward, he was now convalescing at his family home in Norfolk. Crutchley was the last person one would expect to have a breakdown. He had a comfortable private income and certainly didn't overwork. He would take 2 years to complete a book. Far from indulging in any excesses, he was always moderate in his habits, and his cool, analytical brain could easily cope with the general problems of life. The more I thought about it, the more intrigued I became. So I made it my business to be in the Norfolk area and have an excuse to visit him. Certainly, I was not prepared for the change in him. His black hair had turned grey, and though he was only in his mid-30s, his gaunt face and hollow, frightened eyes gave the appearance of an old man. He was pleased to see me, and during my brief stay, he told me of the terrifying experience that had wrecked his life and driven him for a while into the realms of madness. It was a pretty incredible story, yet Simon Crutchley was not the type to imagine things, and quite obviously something very terrible had caused this change in him. He didn't tell me quite all. There was one bit he couldn't or wouldn't tell. He just could not bring himself to describe the actual sight which sent him off his head for 6 months. He had been writing an historical portrait of Joan of Arc, and in his usual conscientious way, he went to France to work. He started from Domremy, where the Maid was born, then followed the old trail of the 15th century campaign, which inevitably ended at Rouen, where she had been burnt in the marketplace. He liked the quiet cathedral city, and decided to stay there and complete his paper on Joan of Arc. On the quiet outskirts of the town, he found the Hotel d'Avignon. At that time of year, many rooms were vacant, and so he was free to choose one that would give him the seclusion and peace he needed to work. On his tour of the bedrooms up the first flight of stairs, he looked out through an open door and found to his surprise that it led to a garden on the same level. The hotel, parts of which were hundreds of years old, had been built on the face of a steep hill, and so the little garden was a story above the level of the street front. It was sunk deep in a hollow square, with the walls of the hotel rising high all around it. As it never saw the sun, no flowers grew there, but a few small tenacious plants had attached themselves to a rockery. The soil was covered with loose gravel, and in the middle there grew a large tree, and beneath its branches was an old garden seat. The enclosed square shut out all sound and had a silence and deathly stillness that Crutchley mistook for peace. He chose a bedroom on the same level, where the windows looked out onto this garden, and the next day he took his writing materials to the garden seat and tried to work. But from what he told me, it wasn't very successful. The unnatural silence of the square got on his nerves, and it seemed more like twilight than shade in that still, uncanny garden. He was glad to return to the front of the building and the friendly noise of trams and people. He made several attempts to work in the garden, but they were all fruitless, and he took to working in his bedroom. It was on the fifth day of his stay that something strange happened. It was during the evening, as he drew the curtains, that he glanced out of the window. A few stray beams of moonlight and the odd light from the hotel had filtered through, and the features of the garden were faintly visible. As his eyes grew accustomed to the darkness, he realised that a woman was sitting on the garden seat. She sat with her head turned away, one arm thrown along the back of the seat, and her face resting against it. Her attitude was one of extreme dejection and complete despair. She didn't look up or move. She seemed to have fallen under the spell of the garden in which nothing ever stirred. Here, thought Crutchley, was a woman with some great sorrow who needed the seclusion of the garden where she could give way to her despair.
he found himself overwhelmed with the desire to see her face. She would have to pass his window when she left the garden through the only door, so he sat near the window and waited to hear her footsteps on the gravel. In that intense silence, he knew he must hear the least sound from outside. After several minutes, he peered through the gap in the curtains and saw the seat and the tiny garden were empty. He puzzled how she had walked over the gravel and opened the door with its creaking hinges and noisy latch without making a sound. When the maid Yvonne brought him his coffee next morning, he asked who the sad-looking lady was who sat in the garden in the dark. Yvonne glanced towards the window and with a rapid movement of her right hand made the sign of the cross, saying, "There is no lady staying in this hotel. Monsieur is mistaken." At lunch, the head waiter, having handed him the wine list, asked in a confidential manner, "Are you quite comfortable in your room, monsieur?" "Quite, thank you." "There is a very nice room in the front, large and sunny. Perhaps you'd like it better." "No, thank you. I shouldn't get a wink of sleep from the noise of the traffic." The waiter bowed and looked disappointed and somehow concerned. During the rest of the day, Crutchley found it impossible to concentrate on his work. There was a mystery here, and obviously the staff knew about it. He found himself waiting for the evening, convinced that the lady would again be sitting in the garden, and this time he was determined to see her face. After dinner, he sat near the window in his room. He left the curtains drawn back and the light off. More than an hour passed, and he rarely let his gaze wander from the window. And yet suddenly, he realised she was there. Exactly the same in every detail, the fold of her clothes, the veil falling over her right shoulder, the arm stretched out along the back of the seat. Again, there had been no sound of the door opening and no footsteps on the gravel. A sensation of fear ran through him. He was torn between an unreasonable dread of what was out there and a still more unreasonable curiosity to communicate with it. He left his room and walked down the corridor towards the garden door. There was the click of a light switch, and he found himself confronted by Pierre, the head waiter. "Where are you going, monsieur?" "What the devil has it got to do with you?" Crutchley demanded. "The devil, monsieur? I think perhaps he has got something to do with it. Have the goodness to return to your room." The waiter was standing firmly in front of him, barring the way. "What do you mean by interfering with me? I'm going into the garden for a breath of fresh air." "That is impossible. The door is locked and the manager has the key. Back to your room, monsieur, and I will speak with you on this matter." Crutchley found himself being propelled back into his room by the firm grip on his arm. As the door closed, he rushed to the window. The woman had gone. "Who is she? Who is she?" he demanded. "Who she is, I cannot say. But who she was, I can tell you that." "You mean that she is a ghost?" "Matters not what you call her, monsieur. Certain people can see her and others can't. Those that can are impelled by a desire to see her face. I know of two men who have looked at her. One died a few days after, and the other is still mad. That's why I was waiting near the door to save you." So Crutchley sat on the bed and let the waiter talk. That hidden face had lost its fascination. Pierre settled in a chair and continued his story. "This morning you asked Yvonne who the lady was, and she reported it to me. I realised that you were one of the unfortunates who could see her, and I tried to persuade you to change your room. It all happened long ago. In a village halfway between here and Dieppe, there is a very fine chateau where the lady lived. She was very, very beautiful, but not very good. Monsieur Lebrun, an official of the town, fell in love with her, and it seems she loved him, at least as much as she could love anyone. So he made application to her father, but she was an aristocrat, and he had neither money nor rank. His offer was dismissed, and soon her parents arranged a marriage suitable to her rank. As the lady had no love for her husband, she was soon unfaithful, and there was a divorce. For the next 10 years, she took many lovers, amusing herself, not caring whom she hurt or what tragedy she caused, as long as she got what she wanted. Yet all the time, Monsieur Lebrun remained single because he could not love another woman.

But being a man of honour, he insisted that Lebrun must see her face before he asked her to marry him. So a meeting was arranged, and it was in this hotel. The lady came with her parents, but insisted that she wait in the garden alone to see him. She was wearing a thick veil, and she sat on the seat out there. No one knows exactly what passed between them, but when she raised the veil, and Lebrun saw the horror that had once been the beautiful image he had carried in his heart all those years. Well, it was too much for any man. He walked out from the garden alone, and when her parents went to her a few minutes later, she was already dead. In her hand was an empty bottle, which she had brought with her, in case he, the last of her lovers, rejected her. "But why does she come back?" asked Crutchley. "She is a thing of evil, monsieur. When her face was beautiful, she used it to destroy those around her. Now she still has the same evil power to draw men to her, but only certain men can see her, and they are consumed with the desire to see her face. Leave this hotel, monsieur, for you are in great danger." Crutchley was scared, and he had the sense to clear out. He paid his bill and made Pierre a good-sized present of money. Then he found he hadn't enough to get back to England, and he telegraphed for more. Well, you can guess what happened. He was compelled to spend another night in Rouen. He went to another hotel, of course, but the memory of that tragic figure in the garden haunted him. The horror of that thing had a fascination for him. He didn't realise that she was drawing him to her through the lighted streets. He started to walk towards the Hotel d'Avignon. "Why shouldn't I look this last time? It can't do any harm just to glance quickly, from a distance." He walked in through the swing doors. Pierre was not around, and he went up the stairs to the garden. The door was unlocked, and he opened it and looked out. Then he stared in fear at the thing that was waiting for him. He was lost, and he knew it. The power was drawing him step by step like a moth in a flame. He bent over, and she lifted the veil, and he stared down at those glittering eyes, all that was left in that burnt-out, featureless face. She uttered an evil, mocking laugh and reached out for him. Whatever happened before his mind gave way, Crutchley couldn't or wouldn't say. Whatever he saw, whatever happened, just remembering it drives him back into temporary madness. Now, a year later, he is getting steadily better, though his nerves are still in shreds. But there are two things that can send him right off again. He cannot bear to be touched or to hear a woman laugh.

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